0: yesterday. Mr. Lowy says the Bondi terrorist attack could have been less deadly if Jewish security guards were armed.
1: My view is that that would be one measure that would enhance the safety and security of when Jews congregate in public spaces. So yes, I do believe that would be one of the recommendations that that should be taken up.
0: Green Senator Penny Allman-Payne says it doesn't make sense that some young workers don't have to be paid super. The Greens are calling for teenagers who work less than 30 hours a week to receive superannuation. Under the current rules, not all workers under 8. Mr. Lowy says the Bondi terrorist attack could have been less deadly if Jewish security guards were armed.
1: My view is that that would be one measure that would enhance the safety and security of when Jews congregate in public spaces. So yes, I do believe that would be one of the recommendations that should be

0: super. Ms. Ormond Payne says the Greens will try to change that.
1: We know that so many people are retiring without enough money in their super. Young people are working alongside other people who are getting paid super into their accounts. It just makes no sense that they don't get the same.
0: Paraguay has beaten Germany in a penalty shootout to go through to the round of 16 at the FIFA Men's World Cup with a big upset in Boston. Paraguay won 4-3 on penalties after it was 1-1 after extra time. Here's the winning moment on SBS.
2: Surely this time for Paraguay. He does score! Paraguay's most powerful World Cup results in their history.
0: Earlier today, Brazil beat Japan 2-1 in Houston. Japan scored in the first half before Brazil equalised in the 56th minute and then scored again in the 96th minute. You're up to date with the latest ABC News.
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4: Hello there. Time to talk arts on ABC Radio National and creativity in all its forms, really. On By Design, Anthony Burke will ask what creative solutions we might find to the housing crisis by looking partly at how cultural forces affect house prices as well as policy and economics. Hilary Harper with you on Wurundjeri Country in Melbourne. And if typos drive you nuts when you're reading, stay tuned for Critics' Corner. One writer and editor argues that Australian publishing is pushing books to print too fast, and it's leading to some howlers. First, your arts headlines. In breaking news this morning, Australia's consumer watchdog is suing Amazon in the federal court. The ACCC has accused the company of having 5 unfair contract terms for its Prime streaming service. It claims that would affect more than 1 million Australian annual subscribers. One allegation is that when Amazon introduced ads to Prime in July 2024, it then required subscribers to pay an additional $2.99 per month to stay ad-free. An Amazon Australia spokesperson said it was reviewing the case. Quote, "We have cooperated with the ACCC throughout its investigation and remain focused on providing the best experience for our Australian customers." In box office news, the Michael Jackson movie has just broken another record. Michael has become the highest grossing biopic of all time, overtaking Oppenheimer. But on the flip side, Variety says that the new Supergirl film is set to lose $100 million. Critics are citing the film's script, tone and bland villain. That's quite a list. Not great news for Australian actress Millie Alcock, who stars in the title role, sadly. And finally, British television star Dame Penelope Keith has died after being diagnosed with cancer. She was 86. Keith was best known for starring in BBC comedies, often as snobbish upper-class characters. She played Audrey Forbes-Hamilton in To the Manor Born and Margot Ledbetter in The Good Life. Her co-star in that show, Felicity Kendall, called her a comic genius, while the director of BBC comedy, John Petrie, said she was one of the defining figures of British television comedy. You're listening to ABC Radio National. What would it take to reset house prices at a more affordable level? Anthony Burke looks at tax, government targets, and the role of intergenerational wealth on By Design.
5: I'll have a goal in mind. I'll say I need to save this much or I need to start earning this much. And I feel like every time I get to that point, the goals have shifted again and I'm constantly trying to catch up to whatever the newest goal is, and house prices going up just makes me feel, don't know what the future is. I feel like I'm doing everything right, but it's just never enough.
6: We are a country full of people like Kate from Brisbane, working hard, doing all the right things, and still feeling locked out of home ownership. Welcome to By Design here on Radio National and to our special 6-part series, The Homefront. I'm Anthony Burke. Across this series, we've been exploring the changing idea of home in Australia and the forces reshaping where, how, and whether we can live securely at all. Good housing design matters. Good neighbourhoods matter. But as we're about to hear, design alone was never enough. Because housing isn't just shaped by bricks and plans. It's shaped by policy and, of course, by money.
7: If you go back a couple of decades, you know, the typical home was probably worth, across most states,

0: cost. In the housing affordability discussion, something has to give when it comes to trying to get houses smaller. So if we keep building three-bedroom homes and two-bedroom homes, we will keep replacing houses with houses that are at least as expensive or more expensive. So, for example, in a lot of these older suburbs around the country, it's not uncommon that if a house is demolished and replaced with a duplex, so two houses where there were one and they might share a party wall or at least part of a party wall, semi-detached, it's not uncommon for each one of those houses on its own to be worth more than the single house that they replaced on the larger block. So you get the doubling of density, but you don't get affordability. And you often also don't get the diversity in the area because you'll have a three-bedroom house replaced with two three-bedroom houses, for example, hence the affordability or lack of it. So this isn't about creating quote-unquote affordable housing in terms of, you know, by definition. For example, you know, renting it might cost more than 30% of someone's income, for example. It's not really about that level of affordability, but it is about providing a more affordable option in suburbs that are increasingly gentrifying. So the one way to do that is to keep them small and to get the multiple housing on the block with building only about the same amount that people do with alterations and additions. One of the big things it has to give is the size. So we're talking about one-bedroom and two-bedroom homes.
1: Right. So and so that's like... It's a sort of a typology argument almost, isn't it? It's sort of saying, well, actually, we can squeeze in these smaller size homes in here. It's not going to affect anything to do with neighbourhood character. Really, it's working with the character to find ways to do that sensibly. And then the affordability dimension here is like, now we've got a new market offering, which is this kind of smaller size.
0: Correct. So what we think will happen is that these properties will end up being priced significantly less than a single family home occupying the block on its own, but probably more expensive than a unit or a flat in the same neighbourhood because it's about the size of a flat, but it's got better amenity because it's in a garden setting. And so it's really that middle ground where people might not want to go to a flat, or there simply might not be enough flats in the area for them to choose from if they want to stay in the area or get into an area. So this is about another option. And the other, I guess, economic factor is around who can build these. Because it's domestic scale construction, we don't need the commercial market to scale down to deliver these, and we don't need a home builder market to scale up. It's right in that comfortable zone where any home builder can deliver

0: car change. It has, you know, anecdotally great health benefits.
1: 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The producer is Siobhan Hunt. Thanks also to producer Rachel Bongiorno. Ross Richardson is our sound engineer. The executive producer is Rhiannon Brown. Follow By Design with me, Anthony Burke, on ABC Listen. 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
2: 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They've led to the fall of a British Prime Minister and extraordinary claims of Epstein's links to Russian spies, secret societies, and even some Australian connections. 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
3: Hilary Harper with you on ABC Radio National. Whether you're a bookworm, hello, or more of a casual skimmer, it is easy to be overwhelmed by the choice of books, but also by all the other demands on our attention, let's face it. So for Australian publishers especially, getting books into readers' eyelines is hard work. But one arts critic says that in the rush to publish, Australian books are being sold short by shoddy copy editing and cursory proofreading, and that can make for a disappointing or irritating read. Where does that leave our publishing industry, ultimately? Writer and arts critic Katrina Menzies-Pike was editor of the Sydney Review of Books for many years, and she is a writer and critic at large at the moment. Katrina, welcome.
4: Hi, Hilary. Thank you.
3: Pleasure. Now, in your article in The Guardian about this, you spoke to one Sydney author that you called Rebecca, and she had some pretty wild stories about her debut book. Spill the tea. What did she find?
4: Well, I spoke to a lot of authors who had really wild stories about what happened as their books were going to press. Most of them swore me to secrecy because they want to get published again. But Rebecca's story was still pretty remarkable for the number of bumps along the way. A character in her memoir just disappeared completely. Just before the book was published. And as she talked me through the proofreading process, the kinds of questions that she was being asked about this work of nonfiction seemed to her to have nothing to do with the book that she'd read. A chapter got cut. The name of a character was wrong and needed to be corrected in the second edition. And the way she talked about this process is something that I heard from a lot of different writers, that once they were underway, once they were in the production process, something about the process felt out of their control. They were being rushed through. They were being told, look, it's fine. We've got to get this book out on our timeline.
3: Well, yeah, I thought
4: this
3: the
4: was
3: missing
4: very,
3: chapter.
4: Very distressing to Rebecca.
3: I bet. And when I read about the missing chapter, I thought, oh, that's a terrible error to make. But no, they just cut it and not told her, hadn't they?
4: So it seems.
3: So, as you said, you know, there are lots of other authors who have been through similar things. Are there other errors that stand out in your memory from those discussions?
4: Look, I think the consistent experience that was reported to me was a sense of being rushed through the process, and particularly debut authors coming in to very excited about publishing their first book and having a certain set of expectations about their work being proofread or having time to revise their work or having a certain set of interactions with editors prior to publication, and instead finding themselves really on a juggernaut towards publication. So I want to say here, yep, because this is something that I also heard from authors, I'm not here to slag off publishers. The people working in Australian publishing houses, whether big or small, are under huge pressure to bring out to bring out books under incredibly difficult conditions, like rising costs,

0: What's the answer? Do we need to fix book prices? Do we need to pick our books more carefully? Do we need more information on which books are more likely to connect with readers?
1: Look, I think I've got all of my answers to this question are provisional, and they're all going to be unpopular. I mean, one of the answers is probably we need to publish fewer books and take more time with them. Every author hearing this thinks, oh my goodness, that's me. It's my book that's not going to get published. Maybe we need to be paying more for our books. No one reading really wants to hear that. I think, though, ultimately what we need is much more government support for Australian literature. We do have Writing Australia established, launched last year, which has new funding and a staff of really skilled and dedicated arts thinkers. But I think if we want better books, if we want a more robust Australian publishing sector, we need government investment. Otherwise, you know, our market is too small. Australian books are always competing with books published in the United States, published in the United Kingdom, published in Canada. Mm. It's a lot to ask for a small market.
0: Yes, indeed. Katrina Menzies-Pike, great to discuss this with you today. Thanks for your time.
1: Thank you, Hilary.
0: ABC Radio National. Katrina Menzies-Pike is a writer and arts critic and an adjunct fellow of the Writing and Society Research Centre at Western Sydney University. Don't miss Critics' Corner tomorrow. Australian songwriters' back catalogues have been scraped for AI training. Consent? No. Payment? No. Where does this leave music making? And Jonathan Green continues his love affair with solo dining, this time looking at the cooking angle. Global Roaming's next on ABC Radio National.

0: Yes, look, normally we spend some time putting some context around what we're going to talk about and hopefully making things more understandable and drawing you in. But these Epstein files have landed, and as people are looking at them and analysing, there's just so many permutations, so many consequences that are really, really significant, Hamish, aren't they? That it, you know, to try to cover them all is a really big ask.
1: Essentially, though, we're going to get straight to our guest. We could not have found a better person to speak to what's unfolding, in part because he knows Lord Mandelson, Lord Peter Mandelson, who is centre stage at the moment in some of these latest revelations. John Sopel, a British journalist, former North America editor for the BBC. You might know him from the News Agents. Occasionally he'd appear on Q&A as well. He's in Australia a fair bit because his son lives here. He also wrote a biography of Tony Blair, by the way, which you'll hear in this episode. So, let's go. John, welcome to Global Roaming. You're actually in Australia, so we've timed this well.
2: Perfectly.
1: So listen, at the time of recording this conversation, Sir Keir Starmer is still the British Prime Minister. How long is he going to last?
2: I mean, just the fact that you are asking me that question shows just how mind-boggling this whole story about Epstein is. I mean, Keir Starmer has never met Jeffrey Epstein. Epstein has been dead for 6 years. And yet the shadow he casts in death could be costing Britain's duly elected Prime Minister just 18 months ago his job. And it seems unbelievable because of the appointment of Peter Mandelson as Britain's ambassador to Washington, even though it was known that he had links to Epstein. What people didn't know was just the extent of the relationship and the information, confidential, market-sensitive information that Mandelson was giving Epstein. And therefore, the question is, Starmer, what on earth were you thinking appointing this man to represent our interests in Washington, D.C.?
0: But, I mean, John, you yourself said, you know, with Peter Mandelson, you wrote a column about this, there's always a risk, a hint of jeopardy, a whiff of cordite. It's a beautiful term. But it was worth the try, given the unbelievably complicated person called Donald Trump who was entering the White House. So, I mean, was it worth the risk?
2: So, look, he was doing a good job as ambassador. He's a very skilled politician. When he turns on the charm, he can be magnificent.

0: ABC News with Satyam Weinstein. Australia's Chief Veterinary Officer Beth Cookson says there's no sign of mass mortalities after another case of the deadly H5N1 strain of bird flu was confirmed. The latest case was in a migratory seabird found at Roses Beach near Esperance on WA's south coast. That takes the total number of cases so far to 5, 4 in WA and 1 in South Australia. Dr. Cookson says people who come across dead or sick wildlife should contact authorities.
1: If you do come across sick or dead wildlife, we continue to encourage you to avoid contact with them, to record information that is useful in identifying their location. As

0: why you work in my land? I want the money back. The mayor will give him the money according to the surface of the owner that reclaim that area. And after that period, if nobody asks for any revenues, those money goes into the municipality budget,
1: yes,
0: to do more environmental activities. So this is the new legislation. It's 2018, and it is called the Forest Law. And the Forest Law is 100 years after the previous one, because at that time we had only 4 million hectares of forest, and everything was to protect those forests. Now we have around 11 million hectares, maybe 12, because this is also the number from our report, is close to 12 million hectares in 2025. And that means three times more than 100 years ago. And the new law is considering the fact that most of the land is abandoned. So private are not showing their hands. Therefore, public must do something for the reduction,
1: yes,
0: of big forest fire hazard or landslide.
1: Antonio, what do Italians think of this land being abandoned, of forests regrowing there? Does it fill them with, sadness, despair, or is it something that they've come to accept as inevitable?
0: 83% of Italians live in urban area. And this process is just in the last 50 years. So urban people watch at forest like a picture, like a postcard image. So they really don't have such a sensibility of the fact that it's abandoned or is managed. Only the 17% of Italian people, we are 60 million, that you can understand, is, yes, let's say, less than 15 million people, knows that the forest area is growing and creating a problem. So they shout and say, do something. There is so more wild boar and more deer than people in the mountains now. So there is a strong complaint. But politicians are talking to urban people because the votes are there. And therefore, Italians want to have the urban area managed properly. So no holes in the street, water in,
1: yes,
0: the area, whatever. So there is not much such a sensibility towards the mountain area. That is the point. Now, most of the people live in municipality with 0% forest. So they go to the mountain area where there are a lot of forest, and they want it like in a commercial hall. So they want to arrive to have all the services prepared. But this is only in summer for the mountain area, or in winter for the skiing area. So you see, the request of having mountain area good for the internet services, for the water, for the food, is only on seasonal,
1: yes,
0: situation.
1: Yes.
0: And that's complicate the request of,
1: they
0: of
1: want,
0: people.
1: They want everything they can get in the city, up in the hills, in the forest, when they go
0: very
1: on
0: good
1: holidays.
0: Season.
1: Yes, I can understand that. But Antonio, with the return of the trees, is, you mentioned deer a moment ago, is there also a return of wildlife? What about wild boars, wolves, perhaps?
0: Yeah, this is the situation. You have to know that wildlife now is increasing so much that wolves are entering into the city. Even situation in which bear, the brown bear, killed some people, but it's not because they are so wild and

0: This year, the NRL introduced limits of no more than 40 or 50 minutes of contact training on a 5 or 6 day turnaround during the season across both the men's and women's competitions. King says he's already risk averse when it comes to the way his players train.
1: I'm not one on bringing mouthguards to training. If anything, I'm more of a mock pressure type of guy, train contact in confined areas where it's safe. So,
0: and that's the latest ABC News.
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Well, there's a big community of Z-bloggers or war bloggers in Russia. Often they are highly partisan in favour of the Kremlin. Some which are critical of the Kremlin will be critical of the way in which the war is being conducted. But most Western sources, intelligence sources, reckon that Russia's losing somewhere around 10,000 men per month, if not more. I mean, we've seen in the UK our assessments, which are based on good intelligence, that the death toll in Russia, dead Russian soldiers by September, was about 250,000, and that's gone up to about 500,000 over the course of 6 months. So Putin doesn't mind too much, I think, about the costs of war. I think that's based on his... Well, there's a big community of Z-bloggers or war bloggers in Russia. Often they are highly partisan in favour of the Kremlin. Some which are critical of the Kremlin will be critical of the way in which the war is being conducted. But most Western sources, intelligence sources, reckon that Russia's losing somewhere around 10,000 men per month, if not more. I mean, we've seen...

0: group. Tim kindly came along and joined us to speak and also to perform. Had a chance to jam with the arts minister, Tony Burke.
1: And
0: his
1: hate.
0: Parliamentary band. Fantastic. It was a great event. There was just a lot of love in the room, a genuine sort of outpouring of support from members of parliament, and frankly, just recognition that live performance really matters, you know, not just in terms of jobs and economic activity, although those are significant and important, but also in terms of that human connection that it fosters. That, and Tim sort of touched on this as well, the live arts are just so fundamentally important from a cultural and social cohesion standpoint. So we were very pleased to feel that support and to have the opportunity to make our case to government, because we do believe that production incentives could be a real game changer in terms of increasing investment and lifting the industry overall.
1: Hey, Tim mentioned hot new idea for a musical, Polly's on Stage. Just saying. Now, question for you, Tim. What difference would this make for people trying to get new work off the ground in the performing arts?
2: Yeah, so this incentive that Eric has articulated and created with Live Performance Australia, it would be a huge thing, and it's proven as well. It's proven in the screen industry version, and it's proven in London that it just allows producers to know that they're not going into their ticket selling period at such so far behind the race, and it'll just stimulate the whole economy. And it also means, yes, we can hopefully keep ticket prices, you know, manageable for many people, but also it means we can develop better work. We can invest more in making sure when we do get Australian stories on stage, we're not at a disadvantage. Because at the moment, if you want to make a theatre show here, you just can't afford to do the 2-3 years of development. I'm currently working on 2 or 3 musicals, and I'm unfortunately, even though I live here and I'm working really hard to make sure they 1 or 2 of them get early productions here so that I can contribute, I just have to develop them over there because they can afford to put in the resources. But I just want to say, because I know we'll reach the end, I feel really optimistic about this. And one thing that is missing from this conversation is I actually think that bit I was talking about us changing our habits, the question you asked about, is it up to us? I think that's happening in my kids' generation. So my kids are 19 and 17, and they are looking at Gen Xers like us and boomers, and they know that we got sideswiped by social media and stuff. Mm-hmm. We all got addicted to our phones. And actually, until this cost of living crisis, ticket sales were going up, definitely going up. And part of that is motivated by the fact that the kids know that they want, you know, IRL, real life experiences. Mm-hmm. They know that it is poison to be isolated. They know that short form content is not good for your brain. They want to go out and watch music and watch theatre. I think it's coming. I think a kind of movement, a real life live art movement is coming, and I want our industry and our government to be ready for it, to make the ground rich for that movement to flourish.
1: Oh, Tim, do you know what? I love that, like any good live show, you are leaving us on an uplifting note. Tim and Eric, thank you so much for your time. Tim Minchin is a musical comedian, performer, composer, and Eric Lassen is the CEO of Live Performance Australia. In just a moment, what if the thing you've spent your whole life feeling different about suddenly made sense? A growing number of women are being diagnosed with autism later in life after years, sometimes decades, of wondering why certain things seemed harder for them than anyone else. Imagine what it feels like to spend your whole life thinking you're the odd one out, the only person struggling with things that everyone else seems to find easy. Then one day you find an answer that explains everything and gives you a whole new way of understanding your own brain. For a lot of people, that's exactly how it feels to receive an autism diagnosis as an adult. A new ABC podcast hosted by Grace Tame and the Ladies We Need to Talk team has been exploring why so many women are making this discovery later in life and what the research can tell us about why. You're about to hear from someone in their 60s who says an autism diagnosis profoundly changed her understanding of herself, and a psychologist bringing their own lived experience as an autistic activist

Hey, it's Natasha Mitchell joining you next on ABC Radio National for our live event show we call Big Ideas. ABC investigative journalist Steve Kinnane is going to lead a timely conversation on gambling. Because did you know that the gambling industry now has teens, even children, in its sights?

0: I'm Belinda Smith.
1: And I'm Robin Williams. And big biosecurity news from the past week. H5 bird flu has been confirmed in Australia for the first time.
0: That's right. And next week we'll bring you a story about how scientists have been preparing for exactly this to keep our native animals safe.
1: Meanwhile, Australian birds have been helping researchers overseas. Professor of Biology Carlos Loess at Caltech works with zebra finches to understand how our brains work and where memories are stored. We're sitting in your lab here at Caltech, and you're showing me a picture of two little Australians, zebra finches. Why these birds?
2: The main reason that we like to work with zebra finches is that, in contrast to many other laboratory animals, they have a very, very useful feature for us. They have a behavior that can be quantified very, very precisely, and it's their song. So these animals learn a song from their parents, and after that, they only sing that song for the rest of their lives, 10 years or 12 years. And they sing hundreds and hundreds of songs every day. This is something that, for instance, in mice is not possible. Mice don't have any intrinsic spontaneous behavior.
1: So each different zebra finch family has a different song.
2: Correct. You could say that they have some different dialects. Yeah. So then we can quantify very, very well because they sing hundreds of songs every day. And then we can do very, very good statistics. And because of that, we can do very good correlation of what happens in their brains and the behavior that they produce.
1: Could you play some for me?
2: Sure. So what you're going to hear now is going to be not just one song, it's going to be the same song repeated many, many times because they sing the same song over and over and over. Here it goes. The animal was repeating each song. Individual song is actually very short. It's 1 second approximately. But they sing the same thing over and over and over in what is called bouts. Sometimes those bouts can be 20 or 30 repetitions of the same song. And because of that, we can analyze the song very precisely using very powerful statistics. Simply, we just put a microphone in the cage where the animals are. We just let them go to their business, and then they just produce hundreds of songs every day, and then we can analyze them. In addition to that, we know not only the behavior that they produce, but we know the parts of the brain that are important for the animals to produce those songs. So we know where are the key neurons that are necessary for the production of the song. In the song, you could hear that there is something that you could call syllables. Basically, the song is not continuous. It has some individual acoustic elements that we call syllables. A normal song of a zebra finch might have between 4 to 6 syllables. The main reason that we like to work with zebra finches is that once they have learned the song from their fathers, only the male sings, not the females. Once they have learned the song from the fathers at approximately 90 days after hatching,

even more divided than it has been over the Trump presidency, over immigration and migration, over gender and sexuality. We have a president who is pushing all that division. So it's a little bit hard to feel a sense of joint, bipartisan, forward-looking celebration when one of the three branches of government, the presidency, is pushing the very kinds of divisions that undermine a sense, even more divided than it has been over the Trump presidency, over immigration and migration, over gender and sexuality. We have a president who is pushing all that division. So it's a little bit hard to feel a sense of joint,

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1: Hi, Melissa Clark here, filling in for Sally Sara. 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And on Changing Australia, Margaret Leggett has been a driving force for families affected by schizophrenia, working to change public perception of the condition. She'll be my guest after 8.
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2: Americans are preparing for a festival of red, white and blue. 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

0: A former New South Wales police officer has spoken out against calls to arm a Jewish security group following the Bondi terrorist attack last year. Prominent Jewish businessman Stephen Lowy told the Royal Commission on Anti-Semitism that fewer people would have been killed if Community Security Group New South Wales had been armed. New South Wales Premier Chris Minns says he will consider it. Former Detective Superintendent and now Macquarie University lecturer Dr. Vince Hurley says the move does nothing to solve existing societal issues.
1: Every community group would have a valid reason to be armed, and this goes in cycles, and it has through New South Wales and Australia now for absolutely decades. Do we want these communities and then possibly other communities such as victim groups to be armed? We don't want to end up like America because we are not a gun culture.
0: Still in New South Wales, where the member for Upper Hunter says the closure of the Ashton Underground coal mine near Singleton is bad news for the region. Yancoal announced yesterday that it would close the mine in 2028, with operations winding back over the next 18 months. The mine employs more than 300 people, with 60 to be made redundant immediately. MP David Lazell says it's another blow for the local mining industry.
2: It is a concern that we're going to lose that many jobs, and we have to absorb that. We have to remember that we've got Mount Arthur, another massive mine that is coming to a closure. So it is challenging to be able to take up all these jobs and continue with a strong industry.
0: Thousands of police have been deployed across South Africa as demonstrators take to the streets to protest against undocumented immigration. Some demonstrators are carrying traditional weapons and sticks, and many have already fled to escape violence. The BBC's Pumza Falani has more from Johannesburg.
3: The area that we are in is believed to be home to mostly foreign nationals. So whether they are documented or undocumented is a secondary issue for most people. But it's an area that's known to be a community that's usually home to people from various parts of the continent. So those incidents of throwing those rocks, some people were hurling, you need to go home, you need to go home, wanting people that they believe are non-South Africans to leave the country.
0: In sport, after their underwhelming form against the Socceroos, Paraguay has knocked Germany out of the World Cup to make the final 16 alongside Brazil, who sent Japan packing. Ned Hall has more.
4: For the first time ever, the Germans are out of a World Cup on penalties. Paraguay will play the winner of France and Sweden. Germany haven't won a knockout match at the World Cup since the World Cup final in 2014. Brazil made it through thanks to a last-gasp winner from Arsenal's Gabriel Martinelli against Japan. The Blue Samurai took the lead and always looked a threat on the break, but Casemiro brought the five-time winner's level before a well-worked 90...
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7: Welcome to Ideas. I'm Nala Ayed. In 1951, the New York Times published a story by Albion Ross, its Cairo correspondent, called The Vast and Restless Arab World.
8: Not for centuries have the Arabic-speaking peoples, who once threatened to overwhelm the West, bulked so large in world affairs as they do today.
9: Essentially, the New York Times story was a story on Arab nationalism, and the piece literally dehumanized Arabs everywhere. The story characterized all Arabs essentially as mules.
8: Clannish tradition and adaptation to a world of meager resources and poverty have combined to make the Arab mind a negative one. The Arab, as an American would say, balks like a mule.
7: The New York Times piece outraged journalists and readers across the Middle East. Lebanese journalist Saeed Taqiyaddin wrote, "Ross does not live in the Arab world, but in a room in one of the hotels, and his studies are taken from the cocktail parties. He will help international relations if he keeps away from the Arab world."
9: The piece wasn't unique. There were lots of stories like this, not just about Arabs, but about other non-white groups throughout the globe in the international section of the New York Times. And arguably, there are still, unfortunately, stories like this today.
7: Intellectuals outside the West began to critique

0: Germany is fighting these other three in World War One. But actually, right after the war, this does get revived with some modifications, and it lasts as a formal contract all the way into the 1930s. But even after World War II, we will see that a couple of these agencies, Reuters, the British-based agency, and the Associated Press, remain incredibly globally powerful.
1: In the wake of the Second World War, the spread of satellite technology accelerated the reach and power of Western news agencies. The gap between those who could transmit the news and those who could only receive it was getting wider. That gap became a political concern for leaders in the global South who wanted to remain non-aligned as the great superpowers carved up the world into spheres of influence.
2: We have to remember this is the time of the Cold War, in which there is a constant, ongoing ideological battle for the hearts and minds of everybody. And so who can control the news narrative and who can control what information is circulated is not only a matter of our everyday reading of news as an everyday citizen of a country, but it's a policy matter and it's a key directive in how the Cold War is being waged at this time. My name is Cindy Ewing. I'm a professor of history at the University of Toronto. Non-aligned states witnessed that their own journalists, their own writers, their own reporters were not able to circulate information and news to their own people in their own countries.
1: The global South was tired of being spoken about by people who viewed their lives as little more than pawns, chess pieces, in a battle over who controlled the future. So they began creating their own media outlets, spaces to assert their presence on the world stage as agents of history, not subjects of empire.
3: What we see in 1947 is a Senegalese intellectual and politician by the name of Alioune Diop launches a magazine or a journal in Paris called Présence Africaine, or African Presence. And the whole kind of logic behind this new medium was exactly what its title claimed, right? It was to create an African presence in kind of a information ecosystem that was inundated with anti-Black racism. Another example, of course, is in 1960, Ghana's inaugural president, Kwame Nkrumah, establishes a national news agency. And one of the main goals of the Ghana news agency was to counter the racial biases that were deeply embedded in international news services like Reuters or Associated Press.
1: Nkrumah, as I understand it, in 1965, gave a speech in which he said, quote, "Big news agencies, papers, radio, and television reflect the bias and prejudice of their publishers and proprietors." And he describes the African journalist as a revolutionary figure, saying, quote, "We are in a revolutionary period, and we have a revolutionary morality in journalism as in all walks of life."
3: Yeah, I mean, that's a great quote. And I think what it really shows is how decolonization as a phenomenon, as an experience, as a practice, came to kind of seep into media and media production.
1: This new kind of media production was baffling, even frightening, to some in the global north who insisted there was only one reality, a reality you could just as easily understand and report on from London or Paris.
4: Nobody understood why there was the need of a voice from the South. People said what is true in Paris is true in Timbuktu. And they say it's not true. In Timbuktu, the word family means something different. If I say it rained for a week in Brazil, it's a natural disaster. If I say it rained a week in London, nothing happened. People work with an umbrella. The idea of friendship is totally different, and so on. Then we must have different voices.
1: Roberto Savio is a journalist based in Rome. Now in his 90s, he's been fighting for decades to create a new kind of journalism.
4: Well, I am somebody who has been all his life trying to push for a different world in which I live, possibly better. And I started as an economist. I went to work in the

0: Prime Minister office, Aldo Moro, who was killed by the Red Brigades. And then from there, I went to create an international press agency to reduce the gap between North and South.
1: That press agency was called the Interpress Service. Roberto Savio co-founded IPS with Argentine journalist Pablo Piacentini.
0: And we were the first one to introduce the concept of contextualized news. Our point was all these other agencies were fighting each other to reach 1 second before the other. And he said, this is not the problem. The problem is to make people understanding what happens. And if I give a spot news, which is not processed in its context, people cannot understand what does it mean. If I say the price of tea increased in Sri Lanka, what does it mean? For instance, who collected tea? Women. How the increase of tea is affecting the women who collect the tea? Who is making the money of the increase? So we started to make articles which were on spot news, but putting the spot news in the context. Only 20% of the journalists could be from the north. 80% should be from the south. And journalists from Latin America should work in Latin America, from Africa and Africa, in Asia, and so on.

0: Meanwhile, in Uruguay, Beatrice Bicio was getting involved in the student press, also as a way to forge a new kind of political consciousness.
1: I was a militant, very committed with the challenges of the time. As a student, I was the editor of the magazine of the students. Those who were at the university trying to accompany the politics, the national and international politics, we were two editors, really. The male editor was much more involved in politics, and he finally was in prison for a long time. And I used his family name as a journalist. When I didn't want to sign my real name, I used to put in his homage his family name, Ramada.
0: Then she got the opportunity to train at a magazine run by the Frente Amplio, a left-wing political coalition in Uruguay.
1: And I love that. I think, well, that's what I want. So I decided just not to return to the university. The bulletin was in the hands of my colleague. And I say, bye-bye, I will be a journalist. Then the coup d'etat came and we were forced to leave. Myself, I was quite well related with this, let's say, vanguard of the students. So I think that if I stayed in Uruguay, finally, in some way, I could be perhaps one of those who for a long time have been in prison. But the real motive of this very quick need to leave was because of Neiva.
0: Neiva Marrera was the editor of the magazine. He would become Beatrice's longtime collaborator and later her husband. As a Brazilian exile without papers, his position in Uruguay was precarious. Now the military was in power, determined to crush the left. They needed to get him out of Uruguay. For that, they needed a cover story. And there was an important story brewing. In Algeria, the fourth summit of the non-aligned movement was about to begin.
1: And that was for him personally and for us. It was a before and after, really.
2: The 1973 Non-Aligned Movement Summit that took place in Algiers was a turning point in international politics. And so we might think about the 1973 summit as being a kind of high point, an apex in third worldism.

0: So essentially, that conference was by far the largest in the almost two-decade-long history of third worldism and its anti-imperialist ideology. There were about 75 nation-state members present, along with 16 liberation movements. UN Secretary General Kurt Waldheim was also there. He attended as an official observer. So in total, the Non-Aligned Summit welcomed nearly 1,400 people. And amongst those people were also journalists from all corners of the globe, journalists like Roberto Savio and Neva Moreira.
1: There were already plenty of journalists with a revolutionary morality, as Ghanaian President Kwame Nkrumah put it. At the Algiers conference, that idea took another step forward. The Non-Aligned Movement formally embraced the idea that journalism was a new front in the struggle for decolonization, another battlefield where liberation could be sought and won. During the six-day meeting, members of the Non-Aligned Movement committed to two things: a new international economic order and a new world information and communication order, EnWICO.
2: And it goes to show that the notion of human flourishing at this time is evolving. It's not just about one's material well-being. It's also one's access to information, the free flow of information. It's really a question about knowledge. And so third world leaders at this time, in the early 1970s, as they're making assertions and demands for a kind of global reparation through a redistribution of economic resources, are also suggesting that this is fundamentally about knowledge and ideas, and that what we need to recover and what we need to redistribute is whose ideas matter, whose knowledge matters. It becomes such an important and embattled issue that third world countries write a declaration about the right to communicate as part of their declaration of a new world information and communication order.
1: It seems that there's a dimension here that is connected to the right to free speech, but also has a number of other layers, that it's not just about the right of an individual to speak, but the right to participate in a global conversation, access to a global exchange of ideas and narratives.
2: Yeah, that's exactly right. The right to communicate builds off of our time-held notion of the right to free speech and the right to expression. But it suggests that communication involves a set of social activities and practices that go beyond the act of one person's speech. It suggests that society is made up of many networks of communication, and that communication is mediated by not just persons, but by different technologies. And so, what Third World Global South states are recognizing, what the Non-Aligned Movement is emphasizing in 1973 at Algiers, is that communication is something that to this point had been hindered because of the global infrastructure of media at the time. The media ecosystem of the world had come to promote and permit only a certain set of perspectives.
1: At Algiers, the delegates decided that if the Western-dominated media ecosystem wouldn't permit their ideas to circulate, they would build their own. They called it the Non-Aligned News Agencies Pool, NANAP.
0: And so ultimately, NANAP would become the largest organized intervention against racism in the global media in history.
3: On Ideas, you're listening to a documentary called Non-Aligned News. 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You can also hear us on the CBC News app. I'm Nala Ayed. In the 1970s, journalists and political leaders across the global South called for a new world information and communication order. It was known, in short, as EnWICO.
0: So EnWICO essentially contended that news kind of informed both racism and Western supremacy. And so likewise, Western supremacy and racism inform news.
3: They wanted to create a world where Western journalists didn't dominate the global news agenda. It was an ambitious project on a collision course with powerful

0: political forces, and it led to a dramatic showdown in the final years of the Cold War.
1: And so in my view, Enrico was not a race war. It was not World War III, nor was the so-called information war World War IV, for that matter.
0: Ideas producer Pauline Holdsworth brings us this documentary.
2: To understand the different kinds of stories journalists in the Global South wanted to tell, the kinds of stories that were often ignored by Western news agencies, you just have to flip through the table of contents in Tercer Mundo and read some of the titles. From the Algerian Revolution to insurrection in Southern Africa, miners' journalism in Bolivia, the Baghdad Summit, scope and limitations, transnational communications and national self-reliance.
3: Well, we had a specific definition of what we should have at every issue. We should have at least one article on Latin America, one article on Africa, one on Asia. That's the first step.
2: Tercer Mundo was directly inspired by the call to action issued at the 1973 Algiers conference, where members of the non-aligned movement committed to decolonizing news. After the conference, Neiva Marrera met Beatriz Bicio in Argentina, where she was living in exile. They decided to create a magazine that could tell stories of national liberation, stories they thought weren't being covered properly in the Western press. They spent 8 months in Angola and Mozambique, covering the struggle for independence. In Mozambique, they were embedded with Frelimo, the Mozambique Liberation Front, one of the key groups in the fight against Portuguese rule.
3: The day of the independence of Mozambique, there was a dinner. We were special invitees, no, of the Frelimo, and particularly Samora Machel. And during the dinner, the official dinner, he said, "I think that I have to introduce you to the president of the Organization of African Unity." Of course, the president was Siad Barre, the president of Somalia. And he said, "Well, it's the first time I met Latin American journalists."
2: Siad Barre agreed to an interview with Tercer Mundo. There was just one problem. He was leaving on a plane at 5 a.m. the next day.
3: So he turned to Samora Machel, who was in the side, and said, "Well, I can invite them to join me in my plane, and I give the interview in the plane. What do you think?"
2: The next morning, Beatrice and Neiva boarded Barre's plane to interview him on his way back to Somalia, but quickly discovered they weren't going where they thought.
3: "I always want to sit by the window, and I see the sea, and I told him, "Oh, I think we are not going to Somalia, because I see sea. In some moment, we have to see the earth. And now, you are tired, please." So, no, we were going to an island, which is Madagascar.
2: And so what began as a short trip to interview the president became a whirlwind tour of newborn African nations. From Madagascar, they went to Tanzania, where they met President Julius Nyerere, a pivotal figure in the Pan-African movement.
3: And President Nyerere said, "Well, the first Latin American I met. So please be my guest. I'm building a new capital, Dodoma."
2: Eventually, they made it to Somalia.
3: And Somalia recently had received an award by UNESCO because they have eradicated illiteracy in 1 year. They decided to close the Mogadishu University for the time it was needed and send all the students to record. During the day, they have to give lessons, literature, etc. By night, they inverted the role and they had to interview the local population, mainly the older, to register the oral history and the memoirs of the struggle

0: against the British, against the Italian, and to rebirth, recount the history of the country by their own narrative. And that was the starting point of the new way of understanding their own history.
1: A new way of understanding their own history in their own voices. Beatriz Bicio went on to report extensively in the Middle East. In 1982, she traveled to Beirut, where a new phase of a brutal civil war was starting. A war that was further complicated by an Israeli invasion. She was there the day it began.
0: The day of finally the bombing of Beirut, in the morning, I went to Sabra and Shatila and Burj al Barahni were three of the most important refugee camps, Palestinian refugee camps, but also Lebanese lived there, to make some cover stories. I visited one school of children with some problems of mental illness, etc. And on returning from that visit, I heard the planes in a way that it was unusual, because the airport of Beirut was near the place where we were, the hotel we were, but that was different. When finally I arrived to the hotel, they were, the Palestinians, neighbor, everything were in a crisis, because my God, they are bombing us and you were not here. So the bombing started some minutes before I finally arrived. That was, of course, the first and I hope the only time in my life to be in a city being bombed. Yeah. I asked and they allowed us to go to the top and I took pictures. I used to have this teleobjective. I took pictures of bombing dropping from the planes. We were pushed to the last plane that left Beirut by the Palestinians, because they say to us, outside, you will be more useful for us than here. We can't protect here. So please publish what you have seen, and that will be the way you help us.
1: Looking back, Beatriz says she's most proud that she and her fellow journalists revealed more of the world to their readers, both the moments of horror and the moments that hinted another world might be possible.
0: To show what we could show of a reality, of course, much more broad and diverse than we were able to put on the pages of the magazine, but at least to show a part of the iceberg that was under the water and waiting for someone to put the light on that.
1: Tercer Mundo preferred to publish their own exclusive articles, but they also occasionally exchange stories with members of the non-aligned news agency's pool, the official pool that came out of the Algiers summit.
2: We started to say, why don't we make an information system of the non-aligned movement? Daniel, the press agency of Yugoslavia, presented the resolution asking for creating a system of information, which was approved.
1: That's Roberto Savio, co-founder of the Interpress Service, IPS.
2: This pool was formed like this. Every news agency would send 1,000 words to a center, and this center would redistribute these 1,000 words to all the other agencies.
3: Imagine this web of information, kind of this map with lines connecting, you know, national capitals. And so essentially what would happen through this pool is that Baghdad would send news releases to places like Tanyug. And then Tanyug would translate them and redistribute them.
1: You use the image of a map, and a detail that I found really fascinating and that I think becomes an important aspect of this story is that Tanyug officials in a report around this time said that their signal was of good quality worldwide, except for on the western slopes of the Andes. And this is where the Interpress service really becomes important in this story.
3: Absolutely. So the truth is Tanyug couldn't be the central frame. It didn't have the bandwidth or the capacity. So the non-aligned movement turned to IPS. And in a lot of ways, IPS and Roberto Savio kind of acted as what I would, you know, loosely call like the paper boys of the third world, right? They delivered the information. If you look at all the actors involved, we're talking here about international organizations like UNESCO and the non-aligned movement. We're talking about nation states. We're talking about Tito's Yugoslavia, right? We're talking about Sadat's Egypt. We're talking about Fidel Castro's Cuba. And then integral to all of it is this cooperative based in Rome, cooperative of journalists, that very few people outside the domain of international news in the 1970s and since then know about.
1: But from the beginning, there were debates over what role state governments should play in this alternative news structure.
2: We had a difference of approach with Tanyug. My view is that it was not important the quantity of material coming from the South, but the quality. So I said we must put a system of journalists all over the third world, where we work together to create a professional service from the South. But Tanyug had a different view because they were a governmental agency, and they decided a different system to create a pool of non-aligned press agencies. So it was a flow of official information, and many press agencies were not capable of producing professional material. They send information like the Minister of Information met with the Minister of Foreign Affairs, which is totally irrelevant outside your country.
3: I even had a conversation with a former Lebanese editor of an English language newspaper called The Daily Star. His name's Nabil Dajani. Dajani told me that he grew quickly frustrated with NANEP because, you know, he would get all this information that would come in and he'd read it. And he said 99% of the time, he couldn't print any of it. It was unprintable. And he would literally just crump it up and throw it in the garbage can, which broke his heart.
1: People involved in NANEP, like Roberto Savio, ran programs to train journalists across the global South, hoping to build up capacity. Still, the pool struggled to get enough journalistic material. And in addition to the quantity problem, there was also a quality problem.
3: The news releases also regularly raised professional flags because they were overly celebratory of certain regimes, that especially regimes that had kind of authoritarian tendencies.
4: It is really interesting because on one hand, we have this moment of this vision for global anti-colonial liberation, but then in most post-colonial states, what ends up coming out of that is partially formal decolonization, but also eventually very repressive information regimes, which feels very kind of counterintuitive, right? Why, if you're critiquing kind of cultural imperialism and, you know, the ways in these structures are kind of limiting your ability to advocate, why is that going on internally? And that was one of the big critiques of Western kind of neoliberal types. But internally, it was actually much more of a debate, I think, than people realize. So there was, I think, a sense very much that there was a precarity to decolonization. That's hard to kind of see now. There was a sense that we needed to build this massive kind of information structure because it was unclear how much decolonization was going to spread. You know, especially the late 50s and early 60s, it wasn't clear that it was going to be a global movement. And in fact, even by the end of the 60s, there were still areas of deep colonization. And so I think what that leads to is, in some ways, a kind of bracketing off of as much debate as there would have been necessarily over this question of state propaganda. But there is critiques of this. It often comes out as this question of quality versus quantity, I think, which seems weird in terms of thinking about censorship. And to be fair, there was critiques of the amount of state censorship. But I think there was also the sense that the state had to be the place for this, because how else could they kind of make liberation concrete?
1: Those weren't the only challenges to NANAP's longevity. As the call for a new world information and communication order gained steam, so did a fierce backlash in the West, especially once UNESCO got involved.
5: UNESCO is a really interesting arena within the United Nations system. It is a microcosm of international politics that affects questions of education, culture, scientific progress and research, and therefore it covers aspects of life that may go beyond headline news, hard policy questions, and yet it has implications for how we think about war and peace. It has implications for how we think about future generations and how we educate children, and it has implications for our pursuit of knowledge and scientific discovery. UNESCO becomes a supporter of the New World Information and Communication Order quite early in the development of this concept. In UN fashion, an international commission is struck, and there's an international commission created to study the problems of mass communication. How has it affected the lives of hundreds of millions of people on the planet?
3: The new director general at UNESCO, Amadou Mahdar Mbo from Senegal, got Sean McBride, who's the Irish co-founder of Amnesty International and a recipient of both the Nobel and Lenin Peace Prizes, to chair this commission.
5: And this commission produces a report in 1981, which agrees wholeheartedly, representing UNESCO's point of view that there is an inequality in international news and journalism, and in the distribution of information technology. And they make a number of recommendations that involve things including the type of loans that the IMF and the World Bank make to developing countries to try to promote and assist their development of information technology, but also the cultivation of different educational standards to be able to develop their own systems of broadcast news. This earns UNESCO a lot of condemnation.
3: Western adversaries accuse UNESCO of being this kind of international big brother. They accused it of launching a global First Amendment war. NUICO, they felt, attacked the free press. And NGOs, not just governments, but NGOs like the World Press Freedom Committee and Médecins Sans Frontières, or Doctors Without Borders, incorrectly, and I would argue racially, depicted NUICO as being the opposite of freedom. They argued that NUICO, racially speaking, represented slavery, that NUICO sought to enslave the West and take away its freedoms. In my view, NUICO was not a race war. It was not World War III, nor was the so-called information war World War IV, for that matter. Decolonization called for the opposite of supremacy and hierarchy, and it called for the opposite of domination, which was not counter-domination, it was non-domination.
1: But the idea of a new world information and communication order became so controversial that in 1984, the U.S. withdrew from UNESCO in protest. The U.K. threatened to do the same.
6: And the reason I find that so interesting is for a bigger reason, which is that, you know, sometimes the United Nations says, well, you know, no country has ever left the UN. And that's true that no one has left the UN General Assembly. But if we look at other agencies, UNESCO is such an important example of how countries sometimes do withdraw funding and to try and see why they do and how they try to use that funding to leverage power. The US is the most obvious example of that, having done that now several times with UNESCO, most recently over the question of membership of Palestine. But the first time this happens is over these questions around media imperialism.
1: And it seems like organizations like UNESCO become an arena where countries like the US and UK can maybe flex or wield political power within the larger UN system without going so far as withdrawing from the General Assembly.
6: Yeah, and it gives us, I think, a different perspective on the kinds of levers of power that get used by governments like the US and the UK. So we know, of course, in the Security Council that the US or Russia, et cetera, can use the veto. And that's often seen as one of the potential dysfunctions of the UN is that veto power. There's lots of power politics going on in other international organizations. And this is a really good example of that. It's not just about media. It's actually about these bigger political dynamics.
3: When UNESCO officially abandons ENWICO as one of its official programs in 1989, ENWICO becomes taboo. But I think it would be a huge disservice to call ENWICO dead, or to say that it doesn't exist. NANEP and ENWICO both were massive undertakings. Were they unrealistic? Probably. But I think what's important to not lose sight of is to come back to people. And so even though after UNESCO officially abandons its official ENWICO aid program in 1989, journalists and other people didn't stop trying to decolonize information. They just had to try and do it in different ways. I mean, a really popular example, of course, is the creation of Al Jazeera.
1: Do you see a direct line between the creation of Al Jazeera and the ideas in this movement?
3: I absolutely do, because essentially Al Jazeera, one of its core founding principles was this desire to essentially globalize, let's say, a so-called Arab perspective, right, of everything and anything. And that wanting to empower the flow of Arab opinions and Arab-crafted news, Arab-crafted truth, that has ENWICO all over it.
5: We might say that the ENWICO movement lives with us even if we don't know much about it, and failed solidarity movements are often like that, where they still reach into the way that we talk about an idea. They still reach into the kinds of questions we ask, even if we may not realize that they're tied to that history. As information technology has exploded and continue to evolve, that we still struggle over those, and we still recognize that there are serious inequalities in how people access information, media, and news. And so this search for a right to communicate is very much still ongoing. And I think that a lot of the struggles that we see today are actually about those same questions from the 1970s, about whose communication, whose ideas, and whose knowledge really matters.
6: Over half of the world's adults are voting in elections in 2024. But when we think about which elections are getting the most coverage, it's certainly not the election in Indonesia, the world's largest Muslim democracy. And so we still see this kind of imbalance in terms of which elections will get coverage, where journalists assume a real base level of knowledge, and then finally, in where platforms actually invest. So if we're thinking about where, for example, Meta is investing its money, we see from a report by civil society organization Global Witness that even within Europe, where there is regulation, even there, most of the content moderation by far is focused on English language. And yet, of course, there are 27 member states of the EU, only one of which, Ireland, has English as its main official language. We see that a language like Bulgarian or Croatian doesn't get a huge amount of attention. So you take those kind of problems and you multiply it out by 1,000, 1,000,000 when you start talking about languages like Amharic, for example.
1: Can I ask you finally, as one last question, how do you see your role in this world?
2: My role is a very simple role. We go in a world which is going in the opposite direction of the one I hoped we would go. We go in a world not of peace, but of war. We go in a world not of development, but of greed. We go in a world with a confrontation, not of dialogue. We go in a world where international relations are not based on the international law, but on geopolitics and strength and force and guns. We have lost dialogue. We have lost tolerance. We lost respect. And we have lost the ability to think in common goods. Now the water, which is a classical common good, is quoted at the Stock Exchange of Chicago. I wonder when air will become also a good. So we go in a direction which is opposite of what I want, what I think, what I am, and what I fought all my life. What I think I can do is simply to give a witness, continue to speak of the values of peace, of cooperation, of social justice, of the tolerance, of fraternity, of equality, of freedom, the values in which I believe.
1: Roberto Savio is still deeply engaged with the future of news and information. The week we spoke, he had just returned from giving a lecture on AI.
2: You buy 6 eggs. You buy take 1, 2, 3, 4, 5, and 5. Artificial intelligence say to you, you are done with eggs, buy eggs. It will become an indispensable tool in life. This system will be like a cage with flexible side. You can enter inside, but it will be very difficult to get out.
1: And he's founded an independent media outlet called The Other News, which covers stories about human rights, multilateralism, and civil society. It's funded entirely by its readers and members.
2: So if somebody wants to buy Other News, cannot buy Other News because what does he buy? There is no capital. If somebody wants to make influence in Other News, how does it? There is no capital.
5: I think we are so close to having the same kind of debate now that many people did in the 1970s when they recognized that the information they were being given wasn't their own. Unfortunately, things like the rise of fake news and disinformation really show that media continues to be this embattled space. It's not just a way that we talk to one another. It's also a way that we talk about what matters and we try to figure out truth. And so an Enwika movement for the 21st century, for the 22nd century, I think would continue to be a global and cosmopolitan movement. It would be a bottom-up movement that would be made of people who both believed in the news, something that I think we're seeing as just fading away, believe in the news, and then feel vested in making news. And that both means becoming a historical actor, but also writing history.
7: On Ideas, you've been listening to Non-Aligned News. This episode was produced by Pauline Holdsworth. It's the first of a 2-part series about what a new world information and communication order for the 21st century might look like. Special thanks to Mo Labelle and Cindy Ewing. Our web producer is Lisa Ayuso. The technical producer for Ideas is Danielle Duval. Our senior producer is Nicola Lukšić. The executive producer of Ideas is Greg Kelly. And I'm Nala Ayed.
8: 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That was Ideas, brought to you by the Canadian Broadcasting Corporation.
9: Hey, it's Natasha Mitchell joining you next on ABC Radio National for our live event show we call Big Ideas. ABC investigative journalist Steve Kinnane is going to lead a timely conversation on gambling. Because did you know that the gambling industry now has teens, even children, in its sights? And if Australia has one of the world's highest rates of gambling loss per capita, what does that mean? That's coming up next.
10: ABC News with David Rollins. Family and friends of a missing Western Australian man believed to be travelling in Mexico are appealing for help to find him. In social media posts, the family of 35-year-old Jesse Bruziza says he's not been heard from since June the 3rd, with his last known location in Cancun. In a statement, the Department of Foreign Affairs and Trade says it is providing consular assistance to the family of a missing Australian reported missing in Mexico. Interpol has also joined the search and has issued a yellow notice for Mr. Bruziza. Federal Labor MP Josh Byrne says all methods aiming to curb online hate speech and improve safety for all members of society must be considered. It follows calls for a Jewish security group in New South Wales to be armed from prominent Jewish businessman Stephen Lowy, who claimed that less people would have died during last year's Bondi terrorist attack if they were. New South Wales Premier Chris Minns says he will consider it, but some policing experts have rejected the suggestion. Mr. Burns says that nothing can be ruled out just yet.
11: Should they be safe to be able to participate freely in Australian society? Absolutely. And unfortunately, the evidence and the assessment of when people bring weapons like what we saw in Bondi, it can't just be met with defiance. It needs to be met with adequate security protections for people to participate.
10: Education Minister Jason Clare has revealed that the Victorian Childcare Service, which has had its federal funding cut, was found to have seriously breached safety standards. Laugh and Learn Family Daycare Education and Training has become the first provider to lose Commonwealth funding after Labor passed reforms last year, allowing it to stop providing federal support to centres that don't meet national safety and quality standards. Mr. Clare says several safety hazards were found at the Victorian provider's two locations in the Melbourne suburb of Craigieburn.
12: Some of the sorts of things that the state regulators found, hazardous materials including bleach, paint and rat sack bait accessible to children in various rooms, a freestanding chest freezer on a veranda with no child safety lock.
10: A leading disability organisation has slammed Uber for charging passengers using its assistance ride-sharing service, saying people with disability shouldn't be paying a premium for genuinely needing support. More on this from National Disability Affairs reporter Naz Campanella.
13: Guide Dogs Australia has described the $5 increase to Uber Assist trips introduced in late May as a disability tax. Uber has defended the increased pricing, saying the decision was made after extensive consultation with a range of stakeholders, including accessibility experts. It says the additional $5 goes directly to the drivers and will improve the reliability of the service and reduce wait times for passengers. Uber Assist is a service where drivers can provide support to help passengers in and out of vehicles and to store mobility devices. The company has come under fire in recent years from passengers who say drivers refuse to pick them up if they travelled with a guide dog.
10: UK Prime Minister Keir Starmer says his new defence plan, aimed at achieving peace through deterrence, will expand the defence budget by nearly $29 billion. The long-delayed spending plan has been criticised by the opposition as insufficient and overdue. Sir Keir says the new plan will ensure that the UK is ready to face rising aggression head on.
14: We want our people to be able to live in a world defined by peace and the rule of law. But the paradox of peace is that when the world is arming and aggression is rising, the best way to avoid war is to prepare for it, to have the strength to make your adversaries think again before they act.
10: Authorities in Monaco have launched an investigation into a bomb attack that's injured three people. The BBC's Hugh Schofield reports.
15: CCTV footage shows the suspect leaving the scene on foot and crossing into France, where there's now a major police effort to trace him. The apparent target of the attack is a Ukrainian millionaire called Vadim Emolyev, who's been living in Monaco. Emolyev, who now has Cypriot nationality, made his fortune in the city of Dnipro in eastern Ukraine. He also has big interests in the wine and spirits business in Russian-annexed Crimea, and since 2023 has been the subject of sanctions imposed by the government in Kyiv.
10: In sport, West Coast Eagle Jamie Cripps has played his last AFL match, calling time after 16 seasons. He began his career at St Kilda before requesting a trade to West Coast, where he played 261 games, including the 2018 Premiership win over Collingwood.
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9: This week marks 3 years since the Gambling Industry Review, chaired by the late Labor MP Peter Murphy, recommended a comprehensive ban on gambling advertising. But the federal government's draft legislation is copping criticism for its watered-down response. Look, Australia has one of the world's highest rates of gambling loss per capita. But did you know the gambling industry now has teens, even children, also in its sights? How? That's today on Big Ideas. Welcome. I'm Natasha Mitchell. The smartphone sure has made gambling more accessible to more people, hasn't it? It's easier to place a bet, and the very tricks that keep you scrolling are the same that keep you betting. Well, today, Steve Kinnane from the ABC's Investigations Unit, who has investigated the industry for Four Corners, is joined on Gadigal Country by Mark Kempster, who works as a lived experience advocate with the Alliance for Gambling Reform. He's struggled with gambling addiction for a decade. Associate Professor Charles Livingston is one of Australia's foremost gambling researchers from Monash University's School of Public Health and Preventative Medicine. Professor of Psychology Sally Gainsbury is co-director of the University of Sydney Gambling Treatment and Research Clinic. And Reverend Stu Cameron is the CEO and Superintendent of Wesley Mission. This event was held alongside Sean McAuliffe's Going for Broke documentary series, which you can catch on ABC iView right now. And get in touch while you're listening. The Radio National text line, 0418 226 576. Our email, bigideas@abc.net.au. Over to Steve.
16: Charles Livingston, I'll come to you first. Let's talk about figures. The latest figures suggest that Australians are losing up to $32 billion a year to gambling, the highest per capita in the world. Why? Why do we lose more per capita than any other nation?
17: Well, I think you'll find that the total is now over $34 billion. It sort of goes up all the time. The reason we lose so much, we gamble so much, is because we have more gambling opportunities than anyone else. I mean, you walk down the street here, you'll come to a couple of clubs quite quickly. They'll be chock-a-block with poker machines and people, you know, after work, they'll be in there. They'll have a drink and they'll put money into the poker machines because, as one of the young guys said, it's the Australian culture. So, but I want to challenge that because I think one of the things we've got to remember is that the reason it's the Australian culture is because the gambling industry has held a lot of sway over governments and regulators for a long time, particularly in New South Wales, which is, you know, our version of Nevada, where 1956 poker machines were legalised and the clubs grew from there into a behemoth, a political behemoth, which has enormous clout and power with the government. But it's not just here. In the early 90s, the rest of the country decided to start milking that particular cash cow, and apart from Western Australia, and we ended up with poker machines everywhere. And then when the online gambling revolution arrived, that took off at the same time. And it's never been properly constrained. It's never been properly regulated. And the industry is always at least three steps ahead of the regulation. My view is that most of the regulators have little concept of what it is they're regulating. The online gambling products are regulated by, well, I mean, I'll be generous and say a very modestly resourced operation in the Northern Territory. So we've got a lot of opportunities to gamble, more probably than anywhere else on Earth, with some rare exceptions. We've got a very powerful industry, and we have compliant governments that are much more concerned about keeping these people happy than they are about protecting the interests of the most disadvantaged. And remember, most of the pokies in New South Wales and everywhere else are in the most disadvantaged areas.
16: Sally, what's your view on this?
18: It's true. I've just recently returned from overseas on a Churchill Fellowship looking at how we can reduce gambling harms. And Australia does have, I won't repeat Charles's points, a lot more gambling opportunities, very physically accessible. And we have digital gambling on mobile devices. It's much more obvious and available to people in the homes, which means that children can see their parents betting and even be involved in it. And unfortunately, we do know that being involved in gambling at an early age is a risk factor for developing gambling problems later in life. And how young people are being exposed to it It's an experiment we're starting to see the impact of, with more young people involved in gambling on a regular basis, because now you don't have to go to a venue, you don't have to wait till work is over or you have a break in your shift. You can gamble while you're at your desk. I was recently speaking to people in the construction industry. You can gamble while you're operating heavy machinery. So we've definitely seen a shift in not just the product availability, but what the product looks like, because it's no longer sort of an analog product that's been taken online. The product itself doesn't look the same as it was when it was, you know, a betting slip filled out by hand and turned over. It's now rapid. There's bets every few minutes. You can place bets on things around the world. There's promotions and bonuses. So it's been iterated. There's urgency cues. There's psychological triggers in the way that the sites are designed. That's very different to what bookmaking was. So it's not really the same product that was sort of not even regulated because it was so low prevalence 20, 30 years ago.
16: Mark, you lost, I think, around $100,000 to sports betting companies over the period of time when you were gambling. You've been able to stop. Why do you think Australians are losing so much money from gambling?
19: Because we're having it thrown in our faces so much, and we are being told as young Australians that if you're not gambling, then you're not enjoying your sport and you're not enjoying your social circles as much as you want to. They are preying on our culture of mateship. They call it Bet With Mates and these things for a reason, because they want us to think that you're not going to be, not going to have mates if you're not betting, basically, on the things you enjoy, and preying on that culture we've had in Australia for generations around gambling. We were betting in Gallipoli in the trenches, and they realise that we've have a culture of gambling in Australia. We have a public holiday for horse race. Like, it's they know that type of thing. So they prey on that idea, and it's really, really good advertising by them. They know it works, and they are ruin a generation of young people because of it.
16: Mark, is it hard to stop gambling in Australia?
19: Oh, it's incredibly hard. Like, I haven't had a bet in 6 years, but I've got to put things in place every day to make sure I don't have a bet in the future. And I've got to prioritise my own mental health over watching Collingwood, who I barrack for, or going to a cricket game, because there's Bet365 ads around the ground. I don't want to put those things in my face. And I've got to make that choice to give up my love of sport, which is something I've played and loved for my whole life, to make sure I'm here in 5 years' time, basically, yeah.
16: Stu, let's talk about who those Australians are who are losing the money, because it's not spread evenly across the population, is it? There's a business model here that is predicated on maximising the losses of a small proportion of the population.
20: Yeah, it's the poorest people who are sacrificing the most, who are losing the most. And we see that here in New South Wales, but across the country. I mean, there's not a demographic or a postcode in Australia that's not touched by gambling harm, it needs to be said. But recent figures just published here in New South Wales show that Fairfield local government area, which is the most socially disadvantaged council area in New South Wales, just in 3 months, an average of almost $1,000 was lost on poker machines per person in that local government area. We calculate that by the end of this year, that'll be over $4,000 on average per adult in Fairfield, which is the poorest local government area. It's First Nations communities that are paying the most. It's multicultural communities that are paying the most. It's young men who are paying the most or losing the most.
16: Mark, if I can come back to you about the sports betting business model. I thought it was fascinating in the case AUSTRAC took against Entain recently that it came out in the statement of claim that 2% of Entain's customers brought in 65% of their revenue. That goes to the heart of how sports betting companies operate, don't they? They have these VIP schemes. Explain to us what they do in those.
19: Oh, they're insidious. They basically, so for instance, I had a VIP customer relations officer for a while, and what they would basically do is contact you every second day, ask how you're going, build a relationship with you. So you think this person is your friend, and they would basically incentivize you to gamble. They would say, oh, how much could you put in today? We'll give you, we'll double whatever you put in today so you can bet even more with bonus bets. We will take you to the footy. We'll take you to the cricket. We'll fly you into Melbourne to watch the tennis. I'm from Tassie. I got flown over to Melbourne a couple of times to watch the footy. Like, it's things along those lines. So when you lose more, then you, all of a sudden you start getting these people calling you and incentivizing you. And some of the cases I've worked with recently where people have lost hundreds of thousands of dollars but been given hundreds of thousands of dollars worth of bonus bets and flown around the world just so they would continue to gamble with these companies.
16: Sally, the brain development of children and young people means they're more prone to risk-taking, probably up to the age of 25, I guess. Does the industry exploit that?
18: One of the reasons that gambling isn't available for people, young people, is that, yes, it's a risky activity, and the experts have shown

that people don't have their full executive functioning developed until their sort of mid-20s. And now in Australia, obviously you can gamble when you're 18, but we are seeing patterns of people gambling at early ages. There aren't specific rules in the government regulations for people under 26 who are more vulnerable. I have seen some efforts internationally and in Australia to have different sets of circumstances for younger people, which is appropriate. But there's a real mixed response from industry in terms of who is engaged in gambling. And I think the risk is for young people, they don't see the costs, the trend that people don't have their full executive functioning developed until their sort of mid-20s. And now in Australia, obviously you can gamble when you're 18, but we are seeing patterns of people gambling at early ages. There aren't specific rules in the government regulations for people under 26 who are more vulnerable. I have seen some efforts internationally.

0: how much you're betting of yourself. Because if you're making a bet and it's, some of it's your money, some of it's promotional money, you don't actually get to keep the promotional money. So it really obscures how much you're risking and how much you're betting. And that's difficult to compute for most people, but it really is obscuring the financial implications. And for young people, they might not be thinking they have a gambling problem because they can pay their rent, but they're not putting any savings away. They're not necessarily taking advantage of the things that you really need to do as a young person.
1: And Sally, just to follow up on that point, in the ads, you see these free bets, and children are learning, are they not, that it's almost like you don't lose. Isn't that the case?
0: It's really difficult when we're looking at advertising to look at things like a free bet or a cash out or bonus offers, and these terms are thrown around. There's all these terms and conditions behind them. A lot of the time, these free bets are only available on the riskiest products, the ones that are most likely to lose. So they have a combined effect of making people think that these particular bets, which are very low likelihood of winning, are actually risk-free, while encouraging them to engage in them. So someone who might say, oh, that's too risky, I won't try it, actually gets to try it out and decide that if, you know, have a positive experience with it, even if they don't lose. It's almost like putting the milk at the back of the supermarket. You know, you walk through, you're engaging, you're doing something for free, but you're exposed to everything else there. So there's a lot of temptations to place small bets on. So we really need to look at the implications of having these bonuses and promotions and personalised offers. You know, where is the risk for people of different sorts of vulnerabilities? It's not just age. If you look at people who are experiencing financial stress or emotional distress, that is known to impair decision-making and cognitive abilities. So these are all things that are making someone not necessarily able to be making an informed decision.
1: Stuart, just, you were mentioning before, like, certain council areas have more poker machines in them and therefore more losses. But tell us more about what kind of harm you are seeing from these losses, and because it doesn't just affect the individual, does it?
2: No,
1: it affects people in their families.
2: Absolutely. Well, here in New South Wales, and this would play out across the country as well, government research shows that 1 in 5 Australians are impacted by gambling harm, either through their own gambling activity or that of a loved one. And that's experienced in a variety of really terrible ways through domestic and family violence. So, for example, when State of Origin is on or the footy finals, etc., we see a discernible spike in domestic and family violence reports. And now that's both alcohol but also gambling fueled. So we see domestic and family violence, homelessness, suicidal ideation, financial distress. There's a whole range of really terrible social outcomes that's linked and correlated with gambling harm. And that's having a profound impact on so many families right across the country, and it's exacting a terrible cost on the country as well. So gambling is just so unproductive for our nation. For every dollar that the government earns in taxation revenue on gambling, there's $6 or $7 that are paid out or are lost in terms of productivity, in terms of health costs, and so on and so forth.
1: Charles, can you just respond to that point about the money that comes in through taxation? Is that something that's stopping change, do you think?
3: Well, the money is important. I mean, I think the state governments get about $6 billion a year or so from poker machine and other gambling forms. It's not a huge amount, but as the saying goes, never get between the state treasurer and a bucket of money. So they don't want to see it disappear. But, I mean, the point is, with appropriate reforms, the money wouldn't completely disappear, but it would be reduced. You have to accept that. But on the other hand, a study in Victoria a couple of years ago estimated that the social cost, the cost to society and the governments generally, was $14 billion a year in a state where the total amount of gambling revenue is around $4 or $5 billion a year. So it's a pretty bad bet, I guess you could say, to offset that cost on society with a modest increase in state tax revenue. So I don't think it's really about the money. I think it's about the network of influence that the gambling, particularly the online gambling, but also the poker machine industry, has been able to build over a very long period of time. They're very good at it. They're aligned with broadcasters. They're aligned with the AFL. They're aligned with all these organisations right down to the local footy club. So it's hard to see a politician who's going to take on not just big gambling, but the local rugby club, the AFL, the NRL, Channel 7 and Channel 9.
1: Sally, if a politician was to try and reduce harm from poker machines, what could they do?
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0: Hey there, I'm Mark Fennell, and you may know me from Stuff the British Stole, where I follow stolen objects through history. But I've also got the series No One Saw It Coming, where we go even wider, hunting down the people, the accidents, the strange twists of fate that changed history long before anyone realised what they were setting in motion. No One Saw It Coming, Mondays at noon on ABC Radio National and anytime on ABC Listen.
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show. And my guests are ABC Classic presenter Alice Keith, also occasionally the presenter of this program, and Double J's Al Newstead, a summit of sister stations ready to consider each cover on today's show. Let's start, as we always do, with the original 1987 In Excess, Never Tear Us Apart.

0: The production just, like, really opens up as well, and I think that's an interesting side-by-side with the original. It highlights how contained and disciplined the INXS version is.
1: Mm.
0: He adds a whole lot of elements that INXS chose not to add.

0: I wasn't thinking about pauses or sax solos
1: at all.
0: I was just completely on board.
2: Yeah, I love it. I think it's my favourite version that we've heard and, in fact, that we are going to hear. I love the fact that they have, again, like Courtney Barnett, made it their own. And it is, it's terribly sad. Unlike the next version, because you can't be too sad if you're trying to sell stuff. And this is from a John Lewis ad. Not the first time we've had a John Lewis ad on cover stories. I'm not sure what that says about us. This is Paloma Faith, no relation to Percy. Don't

0: potentially are we going to lose a lot? And I believe from what's happened down on Heard Island, marine mammals are also at risk. So I guess, we're extremely concerned what the implications of bird flu will be for the region.
1: With a surveillance model in place, I asked Dr. Skye Frewen, Chief Veterinary Officer for Primary Industries and Resources South Australia, if there's a role that remote tourism operators and Indigenous ranger teams can play.
2: If people are not already aware, please now be aware that is something we absolutely want to be having reported through to our hotline. If there's any other roles...
0: We'll lose a lot, and I believe from what's happened down on Heard Island, marine mammals are also at risk. So I guess, we're extremely concerned what the implications of bird flu will be for the region.
1: With a surveillance model in place, I asked Dr. Skye Frewen, Chief Veterinary Officer for Primary

0: to voters well beyond London.
1: We will bring about the biggest rebalancing of power our country has seen. It is time for Whitehall to accept that growth cannot be ordered from the top down. Instead, it can only be nurtured from the bottom up.
0: The new member for Makerfield, Andy Burnham there, and probably the next Prime Minister of the UK. Josh Halliday is the North of England editor at The Guardian. I spoke to him from Manchester a little earlier. You were in the room for Andy Burnham's speech in Manchester this week. Tell me, what was the atmosphere like?
2: I mean, it was buzzing, to be honest. I've not...
0: Pitched to voters well beyond London.
1: We will bring about the biggest rebalancing of power our country has seen. It is time for Whitehall to accept that growth cannot be ordered from the top down. Instead, it can only be nurtured from the bottom up.
0: The new member for Makerfield, Andy Burnham there, and probably the next Prime Minister.

0: which is working in the heavily impacted La Guaira coastal area.
1: We are still hopeful. There's still time. We are going to work as long as it is possible to save anybody that's still trapped in some of these buildings. By now, all of the easy rescues have been made, but what our team really specializes in is rescuing the deeply entombed from collapsed reinforced concrete structures. So we're still optimistic, but all of these rescues that we're doing take significant amounts of time. We've rescued 5 victims so far, and each one of them has taken about 8 to 14 hours of work from when we first make contact with the victim until we're able to successfully extricate them from the building.
0: One of those rescues involved a young baby, I believe. Just tell me about that.
1: Yeah, that was very quick. So we got into the country midday Friday after the earthquake happened Wednesday evening. We had to land at an airport about a 2 to 3 hour drive away from the most impacted area because the main airport was closed due to damage. So after that drive, we got into the main area here in La Guaira and set up our base camp and immediately sent out a recon team that went out into the area. And within a few hours, they had identified a mother and a 9-month-old boy that were trapped in a structure. And within about 12 hours, we had rescued them. They were not very injured at all. They had minor injury. They were just entombed in the structure.
0: What's that feeling like when someone does come out alive?
1: Elation. It is one of the most emotional experiences that you'll ever have. And then it's right back to work because there's still more lives to be saved. So our teams, you know, we certainly, some of our members speak Spanish here, but there's people from all around the world helping here in this in Venezuela. So it's, you know, hugs and high fives, and then let's pick up our gear, move on to the next building and try and find somebody else.
0: There have been reports that the authorities there are not coping, that people are frustrated at the lack of official support. What are you seeing on the ground?
1: I don't think I've ever seen a disaster where everybody is getting everything they need when they need it. You know, inherently, the reason we're here is because the local and national resources have been overwhelmed, as have been in every disaster that has required international assistance. So on our work site that we're working, the bomberos here, the local firefighters and first responders are hand in hand with us, helping us. Typically, we'll do the most complex parts of the rescue because of the training and equipment to do that, and then they will help us carry those victims out of the rubble when we do save them.
0: And you say you're still hopeful. We're getting close to, it's almost a week now, isn't it, since the quake struck. When does that hope fade?
1: It's very warm here. So inside the building, you know, we're not worried about hypothermia for any of our victims. So that certainly has a role to play. There's certainly a possibility for several days more yet, I believe.
0: And is there one particular building you're working on right now? What's the current state of affairs?
1: So we are currently working several buildings along with our colleagues from Los Angeles County and indeed responders from around the world in this area. There's lots of collapsed buildings in these areas. And so really it's talking to the locals and finding out when people have last heard any noise from within the structure and then really listening with specialized listening equipment to these structures along with our technical search for cameras, and then running our canine search, the dogs running the piles, trying to find those last victims.
0: John Morrison there from the Fairfax County Urban Search and Rescue Team in Venezuela. It's been a signature policy of the Trump administration, ending the right to citizenship for babies born in the U.S. But today, the Supreme Court has delivered the president a blow, upholding birthright citizenship and striking down the executive order he made on the day he was sworn in for a second term. North America correspondent Lauren Day is following developments from Washington.
2: This is a major blow for the Trump administration, particularly given this is a key part of his hardline immigration agenda. Donald Trump's been campaigning on this issue for years. He, of course, claims that birthright citizenship is a waste of money and that American-born children of undocumented immigrants are used as what he calls anchor babies to secure legal residence for their families. That's because when they turn 21, the American children can then sponsor their parents for green cards. He's also claimed that the US is the only country that has this, but dozens of other countries do, mostly in North and Latin America. And it is true that lots don't. For example, in Australia, a child is only granted citizenship if they are born to a legal resident of Australia. So Donald Trump promised to end birthright citizenship. He signed an executive order on day one of his

0: second term seeking to do so, but that EO never came into effect because it was quickly blocked by multiple lower courts claiming that it violated the Constitution. And today, a 6-3 majority in the Supreme Court found that, yes, that 14th Amendment of the Constitution does guarantee the right to birthright citizenship. So they struck down the president's order.
1: And the court does have more Republican-leaning judges, doesn't it? Is this a personal blow, do you think, for the president?
0: It is. This is the third major

0: major losses, including the tariffs decision earlier this year that went against him. And then earlier this week, there was a decision about who he could fire, ruling that he could not, in fact, remove a member of the Federal Reserve in Lisa Cook. But this may not be the end for his push to end birthright citizenship. He has taken to Truth Social, saying that the decision is too bad for our country, but he's trying to downplay this ruling, suggesting that he is going to find a workaround and that this might be dealt with, in fact, through the Congress with legislation and without the need for a constitutional amendment. Some Senate Republicans are already urging the Congress to pass legislation or a constitutional amendment, but there's likely to be a lot of reluctance because polls show that most Americans do support the right to birthright citizenship, including about 40% of Republicans. So members of Congress are likely to be loath to do this, particularly given the likelihood of success.
1: Lauren Day there in Washington. Today marks the start of the first stage of mandatory registration for providers in the National Disability Insurance Scheme. The initial changes impact digital platforms and supported independent living homes. Here's National Work reporter Bronwyn Herbert.
2: Cairns-based disability support worker Andrew Horton worries helping a client with everyday tasks could soon come with a substantial price tag.
3: It does feel like we're being asked to prepare for a cyclone, but it could be a Category 1 or it could be a Category 5.
2: There is broad backing for the first wave of changes starting today that will force providers of digital platforms and supported independent living to register with the NDIS watchdog. But many small providers, independent support workers like Andrew Horton, and families are increasingly anxious about the next stage of registration to begin next year, covering providers of high-risk support. Andrew Horton estimates the cost for him will be around $10,000. Disability advocates argue that unless the government adopts a risk proportionate tiered model recommended by its own task force in 2024, the reforms will trigger an exodus of small providers who are unable to cover the costs of the registration. Carly Nisner from the Support Workers Association says there's fear and confusion across the sector.
4: And there's a lot of providers out there that are panicking, thinking they have to meet a 1st of July deadline. They have to be operating under those new practice standards by then, but they don't actually know what they will be because they're hard to find and they're still drafted. They're not finalised.
2: But the changes are necessary, says Michael Perisco, Chief Executive of the peak body for NDIS providers, National Disability Services.
5: So we see registration as key to understanding who is it that is providing services in a $50 billion scheme. But the transition to a more regulated market needs to be handled carefully.
2: The Minister for the NDIS, Jenny McAllister, says she will listen to concerns as the transition happens.
6: We'll consult with people with disability and with the provider community as we work towards that deadline next year in 2027.
2: In Kalgoorlie, Jo Russell coordinates a team supporting her daughter Megan. She's worried about what the changes will mean for self-managed care arrangements relied on by families like hers.
7: She requires assistance with all aspects of daily living, including showering, grooming, cooking, shopping, eating. She needs to have support to help her to navigate the community because she has no social boundaries. So to keep her safe, she has to have someone with her all the time.
2: She fears a one-size-fits-all model could dismantle that support.
7: We're not against greater oversight, but you cannot say to a self-directed support model that you have to undergo exactly the same process of registration as a multinational. It's not practical.
2: Back in Cairns, Andrew Horton says he hopes the government will listen to the concerns of smaller providers and introduce a basic registration card to verify minimum standards.
3: I guess we just have to make sure the reform isn't a baseball bat that attacks the people it's supposed to help.
1: Bronwyn Herbert with that report. In finance, Wall Street stocks have ended higher. Oil is lower. The global benchmark Brent crude trading at $73.42 US. I'm Barbara Miller. It's 7:30. Good morning, Melissa Clark.
0: Thanks, Barbara, and good morning. This is Radio National Breakfast.
2: Accounting, auditing and consulting firms are facing a shake-up of how they're regulated. We'll speak to the Federal Assistant Treasurer, Daniel Molino, coming up. And we'll also speak to the Shadow Minister for Energy and Emissions Reduction, Dan Tehan, in the next half hour as well. But before we get underway with our federal politics news, let's take a look at the weather.

The tent was divided by a curtain to separate us girls from the boys. My mother, though she loved the scenery and the beach, found catering harder than at home. My favourite lunch was sandwiches with Straz, that's a blast from the past, and tomato. After lunch, our parents would always have a snooze while we girls read, or when older, did our washing in the camp laundry. I always wanted the holidays to last longer, but 3 weeks was the longest my father would leave his garden. Also joining us now is Rebel Wiley, the digital parenting editor at Bounty Parents. Rebel, tell me about your memories of family trip. The tent was divided by a curtain to separate us girls from the boys. My mother, though she loved the scenery and the beach, found catering harder than at home. My favourite lunch was sandwiches with Straz, that's a blast from the past, and tomato. After lunch, our parents would always have a snooze while we girls read, or when older, did our washing in the camp laundry.

0: Look, it's really funny. When I started in advertising 759 million years ago, I remember people saying, oh, the 30-second TV ad will be dead in 5 years. And it certainly sort of seemed to be that case. And then people were watching things just on their phone and whatever. And now people are back watching 30-second TV ads on the big screen because most of your streaming services are on there. So it's like the more things change, the more they stay the same. I think the thing that has changed, and I think it's one of the good things about the advertising on the or advertising, and I know there's not always a lot of good things about it, is that the in the old days you could just run a really boring ad on TV, and if people saw it seven times, it cut through, even if it wasn't any good. But now there's actually more places that people can ignore you, and if something boring comes on your big TV screen, you'll just, you know, look down at your phone. So in terms of like the quality of advertising, it has to be a little bit more engaging, which is kind of fun for people like me who like doing stuff that's fun.
1: And you talk about 100 billion million years ago, and I feel like I was watching television back then at the same time. And it's really funny because I think back to those days and the ads for me are more memorable than some of the shows. You know, I remember the Solo Man, I remember the Export Cola ad, you know, all of those things. So they're, you know, there's, it's not that ads are necessarily evil.
0: No, and also, can I, you know, in defence of ads, they're the reason we slip, please, slop, slap. They're the reason we, you know, wear seatbelts. They're the reason we throw out bad government. So advertising's not always a force for evil.
1: Oh, I hear you, sister. See, is it reasonable for consumers to expect to enjoy things ad-free?
0: If they're paid for it, yes. But what I think Amazon are going to do is make it really expensive for people to watch things ad-free, so people then just think, oh, cost of living, I don't mind a few ads in there. And I'm kind of torn on that as someone, you know, who works in advertising. but I think if people, it is reasonable for people to get what they have paid for. And I think this is where Amazon has fallen down by, you know, putting in those little dodgy little clauses that no one realised were in there that let them, you know, change midway through a contract is the bit I think that's incredibly wrong.
1: Right. Chandni, how might this flow on to the rest of the industry? Has this action put other streaming providers on notice?
2: Likely it will be a bit of a wake-up call for other platforms. And also, can I say, just hearing all those ads that you and Dee were talking about is like full-on nostalgia right there. So, yes, there is a place, the time and a place for ads. But, yes, you're absolutely right. We will likely, it's a wake-up call for the other platforms just to have a look at their T's and C's, to have a look at what they have got and what they are offering, and whether they might also end up going down a pathway where they ask their customers to pay more or get less, and that those are the two choices that that they're offering. And if is that fair? It's clearly not. And then see what they might need to adjust. But I think there's a bigger aspect here of, well, at the moment, ACCC can really only take action on what's written down on paper, so what's actually on those contracts. But we hopefully, as Dee mentioned before, the, you know, a campaign for unfair practices. There's a broader concept to be thinking about here, and over, well, it's hopefully at right now the government, there's a bill in Parliament to bring in an unfair trading prohibition. It specifically has obligations relating to subscriptions. It broadly is a general prohibition on

0: and treat consumers fairly. If that passes, and that law will then come into place, hopefully mid-next year, it will be a huge shift for Australians. And I think that's the kind of change which will also give the regulator a lot more to work with, because they don't need to just focus on what the wording might say, but overall, what does the business model or business practice look like for those platforms.
1: Dee, just quickly, how does the ACCC taking on a giant like Amazon land with the public?
2: I think really well. And I think on the back of them sort of taking Coles and Woolies and that, I mean, I think the public just feel like, thank God, someone's now finally standing up to these people. Even if the fines, you know, mightn't change behaviour at the beginning, at least it's something. I actually feel really proud of the ACCC lately, which is great.
1: Well, you know, it's a busy time at the ACCC. In breaking news, Australia's consumer watchdog has exercised new powers to block the opening of a Coles supermarket on the grounds it could knock out smaller competitors in the surrounding region. Greg says, I'm ad-free on one streaming service and just mute the ads on the SBS and other occasional free-to-air shows we watch. Thankfully, ABC is still ad-free. Another listener says, I dislike advertisements so much. I refuse to buy anything advertised. Saves money and I don't have stuff I don't need. Thanks so much for joining us, Dee and Tandy. Chandi Gupta is the Deputy CEO and Digital Policy Director at the Consumer Policy Research Centre. Dee Madigan is the Creative Director at Campaign Edge. In just a tick, the one irrefutable fact of life is that no one gets out of here alive. That can acknowledging that be a key to happiness? Our next guest will unpack how embracing your mortality can unlock your life.
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1: I hate to bring down the tone of the show, but none of us are getting out of here alive. Whether that be a long, long time from now or maybe a short time, it's a fact of life that we all have to deal with. But from this moment to that eventuality, what

0: recognizing the fact we have a finite amount of time on this planet can also be the key to happiness. You're going to hear from someone who has found ways to confront death and use it to build a happy life. But I want to hear from you. What are the things you actively do to make you happy? No matter how big or small, what do you go out of your way to do to make you smile? Text me on 0418 226 576. Ben Pronk is a former SAS officer, corporate crisis management consultant, and author of the book, We're All Going to Die, Practical Happiness for the Time You Have Left. Ben, what makes a happy life for you?
1: Hey, Kate. I think it does start with that recognition that this is all we've got. This brilliant moment, this wonderful conversation we're having, that is about it. And so that is a driver for me and for, you know, thousands of years before me, for lots of smarter people. But I reckon, in a nutshell, it's trying to find a balance between pleasure and purpose. Having something that kind of drives you, that gives you motivation, gives you a goal, but also stopping to smell the roses. Somewhere in there, I reckon, is the secret.
0: Okay, so having something that you're working towards, I love that. Is happiness to you more of a mindset or is it a process?
1: I think this is a really important thing to understand how we're defining happiness, and I think absolutely a process. I mean, all the old cliches that it's about the journey, not the destination. I mean, it's true. There is no official moment where someone's going to hand you a certificate and say, you are now certifiably happy. And that's it. You know, it's an ongoing thing. And this recognition, I think, is actually really enlightening because it means that we're constantly creating our own happiness. We're always in that pursuit. So I think it is about a process. And I definitely think there's a lot we can do with our mindset to increase it.
0: Well, I'm really curious, is this just easy to say and impossible to actually do? You know, telling someone to just be happy doesn't work.
1: No, exactly. And look, I think it's really important up front to sort of state that, you know, we're talking outside of clinical sort of diagnoses. You cannot just say to someone who has got clinical depression, just cheer up. Obviously, that's not the case. But even for outside of that, we do need to recognise that the concept of happiness in the long term doesn't mean that you won't be sad at times, that a truly full life is going to have highs and lows. And so it's not about, right up front, it's not about sort of every moment being sunshine and lollipops and sort of happy, happy, joy, joy. It is about, however, understanding the kind of things that can bring you as an individual happiness and having them in many ways as tools, having these things that you can lean on, that you can emphasize in your life when maybe you are having a few sadder moments to try to correct that and try to smooth those things out.
0: Little secret between you and I, in the last couple of months, I've developed this habit of no matter what it is I'm doing, ironing or doing grocery shopping, whatever, I think to myself, I'm excited to do this. But I'm wondering to myself if that mindset strays into toxic positivity.
1: I reckon there's a couple of awesome things here. First up, you are winning at happiness. That is a cool way of looking at stuff. And, you know, again, another one of these cliched sort of mantras, but this idea of changing, I have to do this to, I get to do this, actually can be quite a powerful tool. Mm. Yeah, I have to do the ironing. Yeah, that sucks. But hey, hang on. I am in a position where I'm physically capable of doing that. I can put clothes on my back. I can afford electricity. I have electricity. I mean, all of these sorts of things are actually on a global scale really cool. But your point on toxic positivity is an excellent one. And this is where some of the balance and reflection really comes in. There's some wonderful research or reflections out of the UK that says that while gratitude is a wonderful driver for happiness, and I think we've just spoke to that to an extent, it shouldn't be used as a crutch to justify what is objectively a bad situation. And the example they use is someone who may be in an abusive relationship, for example. You can't just justify that by saying, oh, I'm grateful for the financial stability it provides. So we do need to have a lens, a bit of a filter in terms of how we're doing this. And it really isn't about just trying to turn everything into, oh, you know, great, I crashed my car. Now I get to find out whether I sort of value rent or food.

0: anymore. You know, we're not trying to push that. But in most situations, we can look at the things we can control. We can look at where we need to go from here in a more positive sense. And there are things from that respect where positivity can really move the needle.
1: You say that understanding how happiness works is the first step to making the most of the time we have left. How does happiness work?
0: This is an excellent question. And my goodness, Kate, if I could answer that perfectly, I reckon I'd sell a lot more books. But what I've tried to do is, I think the official word is plagiarise, maybe aggregate or borrow from some of humankind's greatest thinkers over the last couple of thousand years. And I reckon there's a few things that we can draw from that. First up, there's a number of philosophical takes that provide real insight into how happiness works. And one of the biggest ones is the recognition that real happiness, long-term happiness, is probably sort of linked to having some kind of challenge or meaningful struggle. And the Greeks called this eudaimonia. It doesn't translate perfectly, but the word kind of means thriving or flourishing, that real long-term happiness comes when we've got the pursuit of something difficult. And if you think about it, you know, a lot of the things that we're really proud or really happy with in our life came as a result of difficult process, you know, the challenge to get maybe an academic qualification or a professional skill, or, you know, the training for that first 10K run, or, you know, working through a difficult relationship and seeing it through. Those kind of things can really bring the long-term sort of happiness. But more recently, we've also started to discover some of the ways our brain works in terms of the neurochemistry. And so having a bit of an understanding of some of the happy hormones and how you can trigger them in your life can also provide a more contemporary view on how happiness works. So it's a combination.
1: Do you have to confront the idea of your own mortality to be happy?
0: Yeah, I kind of think it helps. Ignoring the fact that we're all going to die can make us sort of feel better in the moment, I guess. You know, it can be a depressing thing to focus on. But to my knowledge, ignoring that fact has never actually prolonged the inevitable. I mean, it's going to happen. And so while it may seem sort of confronting and you know, clearly I've sort of called this book We're All Going to Die as a bit of a tongue-in-cheek sort of wake-up call, it can actually be a very positive and uplifting sort of thought. I mean, this ancient practice, the Stoics were big on this idea of memento mori, remember you must die. And they used it not in the sense of, you know, gee, thanks for bringing the party down. It's more in the sense of, look, you are going to die, so is it worth sweating this small thing now? Is it worth getting fired up about that person who just cut you off in traffic? And also, are you enjoying the moment? Are you really here, present in this beautiful conversation we're having, Kate, in that, you know, wonderful catch-up with a friend or that sunset that you might otherwise blast past? So I think, I don't know whether you need to confront it, but I certainly think it helps.
1: You're listening to Life Matters. I'm Kate Halfpenny, and we're talking about what makes you happy with author Ben Pronk. What do you do to give yourself perspective? How do you combat the everyday stresses to be happy? Text me on 0418 226 576. David says, on happiness, if you want to be happy for a day, get drunk. A week, buy a new car. A month, get married. A lifetime, start a garden. Another says, today is a good day to die. That's been my daily thought since my teens. Now in my 50s, it's served me well. Strive for contentment, not perfection, happiness or longevity, and life can be lived well. Ben, you're an ex-SAS officer and you've been obviously in high-pressure situations. How do you process moments of high stress?
0: I think a lot of this and a lot of my interest in things like happiness, and we previously wrote a book on resilience with a couple of mates, a lot of that does come from my reflections on my times in service. And I think a big part of that is the recognition that for the very large majority of the time, we've got it pretty lucky in Australia. You know, we're not dealing with these kind of environments that people who are caught up in war zones are. And so that has been a big part of this sort of processing that, you know, even though those kind of moments were impactful for me as an individual and for lots of my colleagues, the reflection on the fact that, gee, we're lucky that stuff ain't our day-to-day, as most of us live here in Australia.
1: I feel strangely pumped now, Ben. Thank you so much. Ben Pronk is a former SAS officer, corporate crisis management consultant, and author of the book, We're All Going to Die, Practical Happiness for the Time You Have Left. Coming up shortly after the news, Hilary Harper will bring you the latest from the world of arts and entertainment. Hilary, what's on today?
2: Well, it's Television Review Day with Jason DeRosso and Wenli Ma on the couch. They are saying farewell to the very popular restaurant kitchen drama The Bear. And they're also welcoming Melissa George back to our screens as a suburban mum investigating her husband's disappearance. It's a dark comedy called Ms. X.
1: Ooh, Melissa's back. You'll also talk about painting and plagiarism.
2: Yeah, an award-winning Australian artist has been accused of plagiarising not one but two paintings. So I'm going to talk to art historian Christopher Allen about the difference between artistic influence and a blatant copy. I mean, Andy Warhol, anyone? Might not be as clear as we think.
1: Sounds fab. Thanks, Hilary. That's all we've got time for on Life Matters this morning. Thanks so much for your company. It's honestly been such a thrill and privilege to be with you this week on this lovely show. Thanks for the kind words, your warmth, and for listening to Life Matters on ABC Radio National. Today's my last day. Tomorrow, I leave you in the very capable hands of Rebecca Levingston. Bye.

ABC News. Good morning, I'm Simon Lauder. The Prime Minister is defending the government's tax changes that target investors after poor housing market results. According to property data firm Cotality, dwelling values fell 0.4% nationally.